this truth until I want to get inside the dark side. If only you knew what I would do for you. I want to feel you and I can see right through. What do I have to do? Why can't this truth be told? I want to get inside the dark side.

You're on Electroshock. I'm Francois K. And that was 1 Plus 1 with an incredible remix by Deadmau5. Up next, Alex Gopher will help us take things up a level.

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We got water cool music. We got non-stop euphoria.

0: The Lord is my shepherd, I shall not want. He maketh me to lie down and green pastures.
1: Glory be to the Father, and to the Son, and to the Holy Ghost, as it was at the
0: beginning.
1: Hail Mary, full of grace, the Lord is with thee. Blessed art thou amongst women, and blessed
2: is the fruit of thy womb. Now I lay me down to sleep, I pray the Lord my soul to keep. If I die,
1: our Father who art in heaven, hallowed be thy name.
2: God bless thy kingdom come,
1: thy will be done, on earth as it is in heaven. Give us this day our daily bread, and forgive us our trespasses, as we forgive those who trespass against us. And lead us not into temptation, but deliver us from evil. Amen.
3: Who is God? Well, it's an invisible person, and he lives up in heaven, up there.
4: God is somebody who rules the world. He's sort of like a spirit, I guess, up in outer space.
5: He kind of started all the plants growing, and he started people. Well, I guess he's kind of big and fat.
6: He can see us wherever we do. Whatever we do, he has such powerful eyes. He doesn't have millions, thousands, and billions. And he can still see us when we're bad.
7: He could be sitting on the table right now, but you can't see him.
8: If he was a bad man, he'd make everything bad. He wouldn't have electricity. He wouldn't make people.
9: Feeling, but I think he's a real person.
10: Well, I think that God

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I waited for it like an oil spillage. I was a thin man taking chances, but I wasn't prepared to dance at angles. There were partial glimpses, but she said nothing at all. This was upstream, and I was commonly a loud man choking in silence. That's when I stopped.

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And I was in the middle of a provincial orchard, where the shoulderless were kings, but not for long.

You're on Electroshock. I'm Francois K. And that was One Plus One with an incredible remix by deadmau5. Up next, Alex Gopher will help us take things up a level.

ones and twos. This is my legendary three-deck marathon session, and I'm followed next month by DJ Pink Slip. What's up with that?

bridge at the planetarium. Yo, this place makes the Startifies look ghetto style. We got a quadraphonic sound system. We got water-cooled music. We got non-stop euphoria.

0: The Lord is my shepherd, I shall not want. 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
1: Glory be to the Father, and to the Son, and to the Holy Ghost, as it was at
0: Hail
1: Mary, full of grace, the Lord is with thee. Blessed art thou amongst women, and blessed
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1: He can see us whatever we do.

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0: 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I'm your host, Jerry Mead Lucero, and this is the Sunday, May 24th, 2026 edition of Labor Express. I want to apologize to regular listeners for disappearing from the airways for a few weeks, especially right around the May Day holiday. Without getting into too much detail on my personal situation, I've had to care for a very sick family member over the past few weeks who fell ill the night before May Day, believe it or not. I ended up spending much of my time, about 24/7, at the hospital, which prevented me from producing new episodes. I will still need to spend more time providing care to this person for the foreseeable future, but I'm hoping I'll be able to get back to my schedule of getting a new episode to you every 2 weeks. Thank you all for your patience with me during this time, and a special thank you to the folks at Lumpen Radio for their continued support of Labor Express Radio. It is tremendously appreciated. I also want to issue a thank you in general to nurses and other workers in the healthcare sector. Over the past few weeks, I've relied on so many caring, giving, talented folks at both the hospital and the rehabilitation center, and it was just a reminder to me of how much nurses are the backbone of our healthcare system. They go above and beyond every day to keep people alive and healthy. Our society owes nurses so much for their hard work that they do, and I look forward to producing programs in the coming months that celebrate nursing and nurses' unions. On tonight's program, we turn to the folks at Labor Notes, whose new podcast continues to be a vital source for labor movement communications. The 2026 Labor Notes Conference is just weeks away now, on June 12th through the 14th in Chicago. Unfortunately, the same family healthcare crisis that absorbed so much of my time in recent weeks will prevent me from attending this year. I was incredibly disappointed when I realized this was the case, but I know my comrades in the Labor Radio Podcast Network will do their utmost to make available to Labor Express audio from this year's conference, which will likely be the largest Labor Notes conference ever, and that's saying a lot. It's been growing every time they held it for a decade now. Over 5,000 workers from around the nation and around the world are planning to be at the conference. So consider tonight's episode a preview of what you can expect if you're participating in Labor Notes this summer. Tonight is also about good news for once. We need some good news stories in the labor movement right now as we struggle to resist the worst right-wing authoritarian assault on the working class that we've seen in generations. The first segment tonight discusses how the Massachusetts Teachers Association, or MTA, in coalition with other unions and community organizations, won passage of the Fair Share Amendment in Massachusetts back in 2022. This Tax the Rich initiative has now raised millions and provided the funding for free community college tuition to every resident in Massachusetts, free school meals for every student, and free regional buses, just to name a few of the social benefits funded by this new tax. Now, more and more states are moving in this direction under the pressure of growing mass movements. The ruling class may be giving themselves historic tax cuts at the federal level under the authoritarian Trump administration, but at the state level, folks are starting to organize and to demand funding for social need and not for greed. The end of the segment will include comments from an Illinois educator from Will County about why he's excited to participate in Labor Notes.
1: 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I'm Natasha Laney Ullman, a staff writer at Labor Notes.
2: I'm Danielle Smith, an organizer at Labor Notes. Our conference is less than a month away, and we can't wait to get together with nearly 5,000 of you in Chicago this June. It's the largest gathering of its kind, and union members and workers from across so many industries and from more than a dozen countries outside the U.S. will be there.
1: We'll have workers there who are fresh off big strike wins, including New York City nurses from NYSNA, who went on a relatively uncommon for the sector open-ended strike, and won some important provisions around staffing and wages. We'll also have workers from Minneapolis who stood up to the ICE occupation in Minnesota earlier this year, and workers building defenses against attacks on immigrants and labor organizers. And we'll have what is shaping up to be the largest delegation of Amazon workers we've had yet. I think we're expecting about 250 to 300 of them there.
2: You've been hearing this a lot from every direction lately, but it's still true. This is an especially important time for workers to keep getting together, to strategize, to pick up the skills and tools to build connections and leverage against the boss, and to steel ourselves collectively against this onslaught of right-wing authoritarian attacks on working people and public services. That will, of course, be one of the currents running through our conference workshops this year. And here to talk to us about that more are stalwarts of the Massachusetts Teachers Association, Max Page and Barbara Mataloni. Welcome, Barbara and Max.
3: Thanks for having us. Happy to be here.
4: Glad to be here. Thanks.
1: Max Page is president of the Massachusetts Teachers Association, and Barbara is former president of the MTA, and more recently, one of our coworkers at Labor Notes, who is now retiring. You've heard her on the pod just a few weeks ago talking about our new resource for union members trying to transform their unions, the Labor Notes Guide on How to Build a Union Reform Caucus.
2: Max wrote a piece for us in December about the Fair Share Amendment in Massachusetts, which passed in 2022 and has boosted public programs in the state since. It's a tax on the rich that brought in $3 billion in 2025, and that went towards public education and transportation, as Max wrote. The piece is called We're Making Tax the Rich More Than a Slogan, and you can read it on labornotes.org.
1: This campaign in Massachusetts, which was supported by public educators, is a great example of the kind of political strategies that unions and community groups can build on together to actually advance the interests of working people. So we're really glad to have Max and Barbara here to tell us more about how teachers there organize around this.
2: Maybe, Barbara, we can start with you for a little bit of context. For listeners who might not know, Barbara won an upstart campaign in 2014 to become president of the Massachusetts Teachers Association at the time, a union with more than 100,000 members. Her defeating an establishment candidate was a major shakeup in the union and paved the way for more militancy and energy among members, who have since gone on allegedly illegal strikes and won and taught each other how to do it. Could you talk a little bit about that trajectory in the MTA over the past decade or so and how that led to this organizing campaign to pass a tax on the rich in Massachusetts?
3: Sure. I think that the biggest thing that we were able to do that fueled the trajectory of the union is that we were able to raise people's expectations about what was possible to demand. So shortly after I was elected in 2016, we were able to organize to defeat a ballot question that would have increased the number of charter schools in Massachusetts. And prior to us taking up that fight, the union had sort of responded to threats like that by backing into a corner and trying to sort of get the best of a bad deal. And so it was really new for members to organize themselves, to go out and talk to voters, talk to each other about fighting back against this. And what members discovered was that the voters were really with them. And that like was a major shift in terms of members thinking about what was possible and what we could fight for. And then Educators for a Democratic Union, the caucus that I was elected out of and Max has been elected out of, continued to work to expand that in terms of expanding our sense of what was possible at the state level, as well as what was possible with our locals. And through that and through those victories, we also began organizing at the local level to fuel strike readiness, honestly, to bring members together in deep democratic conversations, to hold the line in contract negotiations so that members felt their power, knew their power. And we were able to win 7 supposedly illegal strikes here in Massachusetts over the past few years. And really, again, like shifting what members think is possible in terms of what we can win at the state level and what we can demand and win at the local level. And Educators for Democratic Union, the caucus has been absolutely essential in making that happen.
1: Max, as you note in your piece, the Fair Share Amendment, quote, makes the rich pay a small additional tax, 4 cents on every dollar, of their income above $1 million a year. Could you tell us a little bit about the discussions and organizing that led to that being the amount taxed? In general, it'd be great to hear about what it took for the Raise Up Massachusetts Coalition, which you were a part of and worked to advance this measure, to land on language for the measure and the amount being taxed.
4: Sure, I'd be glad to, Natasha. And I just want to underscore what you just said. So it's 4 cents on every dollar. This tax is 4 cents on every dollar above $1 million of annual income. That means you got to make $1 million a year before you even begin to pay 4 cents on every dollar. So, and yet it produced $3 billion last year, and we think it will produce more than $3 billion this year. So I just want to underscore how incredibly concentrated and enormous the wealth is in Massachusetts at the very, very top. 25,000 households out of a state of 7 million are paying this small 4 cents on every dollar over $1 million tax, and yet it's producing that much. So that's just a reminder of the enormous inequality all across the country. So, but what's also crazy is that in a state that's, you know, generally been fairly wealthy, there's been five previous failed attempts. There had been five previous failed attempts over 107 years to introduce progressivity into Massachusetts' tax system. In other words, we have a flat tax, 5%, until we passed Fair Share, which added this one other tax bracket, this one surtax. Obviously, over many, many years, generations, people have said, we need more money in our common good, in our common public coffers, and we need to ask the wealthiest to pay more. But previous attempts had failed. So this coalition, Raise Up Massachusetts, had actually been formed a few years before we really went forward on the Fair Share Amendment. And it had a number of successes. It was built because people were frustrated with the legislature. So Raise Up was formed to go to the ballot, to use that initiative process to win. And they had won already. We had won with them universal sick leave, paid family medical leave for almost every worker, $15 minimum wage, and then the Fair Share Amendment, this millionaire's tax. So that began, and Barbara was part of the earliest discussions of that within Raise Up. And there was a lot of debate about how would we do this? Do we try again for a progressive tax, straight up progressive tax, or do we try something different? And I think it became pretty clear we can't do the same old thing because we got crushed the last time and the previous four times. So the idea was to make it very progressive, tax some very, very wealthy people. And the other, and I think this was key, it was to decide to dedicate the money to things that people cared about most. So rather than just say, give the legislature more power, more money to deal with, because people do not trust their legislatures, it's that the money's going to be raised from the wealthiest and it's going to go to the things people care about most. And the truth is, we used a whole lot of polling to get to what those things were. Fortunately, and not surprisingly, public education was at the very top of that. But so transportation was up there as well. So the decision was made, okay, we're going to tax the rich and we're going to dedicate it to public education, roads, bridges, and public transportation. I'd say like the biggest debate was over how much to tax the super rich and where do we define the super rich? And where there's some real knockdown, drag out fights in the coalition. Do you make the starting point $500,000, $750,000, $300,000, or $1 million? In the end, the decision was made, go for $1 million because it's clear people understand it. Even though Massachusetts is a fairly wealthy state, everyone gets that $1 million is more than they will ever make in a given year. And then the second part was, do you charge them 4% on every dollar over $1 million, 5%, 3%? And these are big debates because each percentage point was like $500 million. And in the end, we chose, and again, perhaps relying too much on polling, 4%. And of course, it's terrific that we won, but some of us, like me and Barbara, were like, let's go for 5. Because that would be, we'd have another $500 million every single year or more than that. So that's how a little bit about how the debate that happened, but it did coalesce around this idea, which I think is useful for the rest of the country, which is tax the very rich who have so much, but make sure that you're kind of locking in the legislators to spend it on things that you know that people really care about.
2: How did you prepare members to canvass around this measure? I'm really curious to hear what motivated those members to mobilize around this and how they trained up to knock on doors.
4: Well, I think the background is that funding was just a constant issue. Going back to the time when we had something called Proposition 2.5, it was a model after California's Prop 13, limiting how much property taxes can go up. There just was a funding crisis that was getting worse and worse every year. So people, that is our members and the general public, were looking for better ways to raise money to support their public schools and transportation. So we actually began quite early. You know, obviously there was a lead up to this of starting when Barbara came in 2014, but really the campaign, for a lot of reasons, it was delayed. It got kicked off the ballot. We had to go start over again. It really got going in the fall of 2021 when we decided to go right to our members. We went to over 100 of our locals and had actual discussions about this, the need for funding and what this tax proposal would do. And then as the coalition really got into high gear, I think we really played a central role. We hired 140 of our members over the summer, right before the election in 2022, to go door to door with members, but also with the general public, to talk about the issue. And I think that really inspired the rest of the coalition, and it's a coalition of unions, community groups, faith-based groups, to really get going. They were like, okay, MTA is showing the model of knocking on doors, making phone calls, and getting people ready to vote yes on this. So ultimately, we had about 20,000 members who played some role, door knocking, phone banking, standouts, et cetera. I don't think it was hard to get people convinced that we needed funding.
1: How do you, in general, connect electoral politics and ballot measures to workplace organizing and shop floor power? Maybe, Barbara, you want to take this one first?
3: Yeah, Max has already spoken to some of this. A couple of things that we sort of institutionalized in MTA when I was president that I think really make a difference in this. We started hiring summer member organizers. And so each summer we would hire, and as Max pointed out, 140 for the fair share. Whether or not we had a ballot question, we would hire members. And what they would do is go knock on doors of members and talk to members about what were the issues that they care about. If we had a particular ballot question, talk to them about that. And so in one part of that was we grew a crew of people who understood how to organize, who knew how to have one-to-one conversations and were comfortable doing that. And that happens now every year in the MTA. So really key piece of this. We also, when I was president, hired for the first time organizers, staff whose job was going to be to go into locals, not just as a field representative sitting across the bargaining table, but actually to go into locals, get members talking to each other, and get them understanding their political and collective power. And then as well, quite honestly, we use labor notes and had a lot of trainings, our next generation leadership program that now, like, it was labor notes staff that originally started that. And now we have members and staff who continue to do that training, really focused on building side organizing. So those are some of the key structural pieces that we had. But as I said earlier, I really think like so much of the trajectory of this, and it relates to the electoral politics and the ballot question and the local, is that we have brought members to a place where they recognize that they deserve more. And they understand that if they act collectively, they're able to not only demand, but win that. And so the degree to which we've changed the sense of what is possible, I think is palpable. And the fair share really sort of like moved us into another level with that. Like, we can actually get that money back. That's our money that they took from us, and use it for the public good. I think that we connect electoral politics and ballot measures to the shop floor through understanding our collective power. And wherever we're going to, whether we're confronting people in the state house, I know I've marched with Max through the state house, banging or, you know, slamming our hands together, chanting, really irritating the state house that we were not going to go and be polite about how we talk to them, or the ballot measures, which really say to the legislatures, like, screw you, we're going to the people. And that pisses them off. But the people then respond with their voice and their demands. And all of that translates into people having more confidence when it comes to organizing in their local. So these processes sort of weave in and out of each other.
4: Yeah, I mean, if I could just, like, you know, add to what Barbara's saying, totally agree with all of that. I mean, the basis of a strong statewide union has to start with strong and increasingly militant locals. And that works in a virtuous cycle. So you have this strong, you build up these locals who are willing to fight for the contracts that they deserve. And then they also then turn to the legislature and the so-called power brokers and say, well, we need the funding here. We need other changes in education policy. They just grow that confidence. But the bottom line, the base level of the kind of transformation we've been trying to implement in the Massachusetts Teachers Association begins with stronger locals. And it's good to do that because you have to have a really strong stomach to deal with an all Democratic legislature where most of the legislators don't have opposition. I don't mean just opposition in the Democratic primary, but they don't have any opposition at all. They sign their papers and they are reelected, the majority. So in other words, they are not turned outwards towards what do my constituents believe. They are turned inwards to what does the speaker think of me today? So two of the approaches have been, I mean, ballot initiatives is simply a way of saying, we're not going to you to make this decision. We're going to the people to make the decision. And they do hate that. They can't stand it. The legislature, they think, well, we make the laws. But our attitude is, if you don't make the laws or you don't make them well, then we need to go to the people because the people will respond. They are more progressive generally overall than the legislature. And then the other part is building on what Barbara was saying, that coming out of building stronger locals for contract fights, we're also then starting to turn ourselves to perhaps the most important legislators, which is the school committee or the city council, since so many funding and curriculum decisions get made there. I'll give an example of our Andover local went from a truly like a decrepit local to one that was willing to go on strike in order to win living wages for paraprofessionals and 12 weeks of paid parental leave and many other things. And they didn't stop there. They then turned their attention to the school committee, which had just forced them to go on strike and took them all out in the next election, using the grassroots team to do normal political electoral politics that help transform that community for the longer term. So that's the kind of, in an ideal world, we continue to build more militant locals who then get involved in electoral politics, and then we start it all over again.
2: That's great. Max, in your piece, you also talked about this meeting in January in Boston among various unions and community groups. I'm curious, how did that go and what were the takeaways and next steps from that?
4: Yeah, it was very exciting. Since we won the Fair Share Amendment, I've really become, I like to say, an evangelist for taxing the rich to fund public education and the common good. And especially within my, you know, the national union, the National Education Association, I've really urged state affiliates who may not have usually wanted to get involved in campaigns like this, that they really needed to, because we're all facing budget cuts. And next year with the Medicaid cuts, it's going to be catastrophic. So whereas places may have thought, no, we'll figure it out with the legislature, we'll plead with them and we'll do okay, they're now realizing, no, we've got to deal with revenue. So what was great is we had 20 different NEA state affiliates, but we also had AFT and SEIU and AFSCME and UE. We had a whole bunch of different unions from around the country coming to learn about our experience, but also learn some of the techniques and the ways you build a kind of coalition and campaign that can win. I'm actually going to be right now, after we do this, I am meeting with a bunch of those NEA presidents to see their progress. And what's exciting is that while it took us 107 years, or at least took us, what do we call it, from when Barbara got involved, eight years or so in Massachusetts, really earnestly working on this, things are moving much more quickly as the popular rebellion against the uber-rich is taking place and the pressures on state and local budgets are growing. So Washington State passed its first income tax ever just now, just a month ago. I just learned a week ago that Maine has just passed a millionaire's tax to fund free community college and educator salaries. Illinois is heading to the ballot in the fall. California has two different tax increases on the rich. So they're the engine of this movement, I think, is really starting to rev up, meaning that the distance between when you get started and when you can see success has shrunk a lot since when we had to slog through this over decades.
2: Yeah, it was really fun to get to chant tax the rich at the mayor's inauguration in New York City this year and it be part of his platform and not a protest.
4: And wow, he specifically cites Massachusetts as one of his inspirations. See, it can work. You can tax the millionaires. And by the way, they don't leave. They don't run away because guess what? They got rich in that state and New York and Massachusetts, everywhere else. And then you can invest in your people.
1: Love to see it. So we mentioned earlier that Barbara recently joined the pod to talk about our guide to building reform caucuses. If you haven't checked out that episode, make sure to give it a listen. But as we mentioned up top, the reform caucus within the MTA is Educators for a Democratic Union, or EDU. Could you talk a little bit about EDU's role in all this?
4: Absolutely. And I think Barbara addressed this earlier. EDU has been essential as a force to keep leaders and keep, frankly, members focused on the long-term project of transforming the MTA. It was formed back in 2011 because members were dissatisfied. They saw their leaders, as Barbara said, backing themselves into a corner. I guess we call it an organized retreat, you know, giving in to all kinds of ed reform proposals, austerity proposals. So people found each other and wanted to figure out how do we change the direction of this union. And I think what was key, and I give a lot of credit to all the people who were involved at the start and throughout, was that it was not like a therapy group where people just complained about their leaders, but actually said, all right, what are our principles and what are the steps we need to take in order to transform this, the largest union in New England, one of the largest unions, state unions in the NEA. And I think the word Barbara often uses, it's a project. It's not a vision statement. It's not a feel-good organization.

0: organization. It is a project to transform the MTA and ultimately transform public education in our state. And so I have really used, and I think members of EDU have looked back to those founding sort of statement of principles, which were, of course, grand statements of what we believed about public education and the common good, but also said, okay, we're going to tax the rich. We're going to build militant locals that will go on strike. We're going to end high stakes testing, et cetera, et cetera, et cetera. And those are actually guiding plans. So and then I guess the final thing I'll say about EDU is that it then has done the hard work of using the union processes, the levers, the elections to move the agenda. So getting people elected, that's hard work. We have a huge board of 74. We have this massive union of locals. How do we get people elected to take over their locals? How do we get them elected to the board? Once on the board, what are we putting forward in the budget and in policy? So this is the kind of nitty-gritty work that brings about the big transformation. It's not the big grand rally or visionary statement. It's following through on a project over the long term. And EDU has anchored that work.
1: Yeah, and it's beyond a vision, but obviously you do have a broader vision for the union. I'm curious if you could say a little bit more about what that vision is and what EDU's role has been in sort of enacting that.
0: Well, EDU's role is to keep us focused on the kind of education system that we want, not the one that seems possible at this moment. What is the kind of education system we want? And what is the kind of society we want? I think that's really important. It may seem obvious, but the union had been focused wholly internally, I would say. In other words, looking at the education issues in a narrow way. And I think one of the things that EDU did is said, if we care about young people in school or in college, we have to care about the lives outside the school and the lives of their families, which is why we were then willing to go all in on universal sick leave and paid family medical leave, even though it didn't apply to our own members. And the $15 minimum wage, because we really saw those as education reform, that these are not extras when we fight for those common good changes. They are actually central to our mission as unionists and educators. So I think EDU has its role is to keep us focused on the broad changes we want and not the immediate transactional efforts we are sometimes caught in.
2: That's beautiful. Pod listener Kevin McLeish, who is coming to the conference, heard our call and sent us a voice note about why he's excited for LaborNotes 2026 and about the organizing they've been doing in his local, the Lincoln Way Education Association in Chicago. Here's Kevin.
3: Good morning, LaborNotes podcast staff. This is Kevin McLeish from the Lincoln Way Education Association. We are an affiliate of the Illinois Education Association. And of course, our national affiliate is the National Education Association. Myself and another member are really excited about attending LaborNotes again this spring. We always enjoy being around workers from a variety of different trades to hear about their struggles, their creative approaches to it, and the foresight they have shown on the shop floor to deal with issues that eventually end up impacting us all as workers. Last contract negotiations, we were able to secure some language regarding artificial intelligence in our contract. And as far as I know, this is really unique in terms of teachers' unions. The reason we were able to win this language was a result of the fact that we have been involved in school board elections for a number of years and managed to get a bunch of pro-education and pro-union members on our school board. We were stronger during our contract negotiations because having been involved in it since 2016, I have adopted a lot of Jane McAlevey's recommendations regarding open bargaining, getting our members more involved, engaging in a structure test, all these sorts of things. And this year, our district attempted to first allow students to take one credit per year of courses through an online program, which would obviously be detrimental not just to the education of those students, but also to our members' jobs. We were able to lean on the language we had won regarding artificial intelligence and subcontracting to stop this. The district then countered that they would do this during summer school. We again used our language to demonstrate to them that they would run the risk of a grievance, which we would surely win. And we have managed to make them back off of this plan and instead engage in a more cooperative approach because they know the lack of our cooperation would lead to a grievance.

0: grievance and or impact bargaining. So I think it's just a noteworthy story to tell because we are a suburban district of 455 members, and a lot of people are concerned about AI, which I know the jury is still out on in terms of what its impact is going to be. But if our association was able to do this as a result of our sustained organizing work, I would think anybody could do this as well.
1: I really appreciate Kevin sending that in. I feel like there's so much in that story. Barbara, Max, I'm curious, do you have any impressions?
2: Yeah, I was actually on a panel at the National Council of Teachers of English with a teacher from Lincoln Way back in November. So I knew about the contract language that they had won, but I had not heard yet about how they were able to enforce that contract language in really important ways. So I just find that like incredibly exciting that they won it, and then they went out and they enforced it. And I love the way he describes, it's interesting earlier, you know, Max, you were describing how in like an Andover, they won the strike and then they flipped the school committee. In Lincoln Way, they flipped the school committee and then they were able to get the language that they wanted and then able to defend, use that language to defend. So there's various ways that you can do this, but like in both contexts, what people were clearly doing was bringing members into the activity of being the union, talking to each other and connecting with the community around those issues. And I think for AI in particular, we saw this happen in Ithaca as well, where the Ithaca teachers were pushing language about having human beings be the ones who did the teaching, and the school committee there exposing itself by their like anger and irritability, and they're trying to avoid the word human. And so like anything that we're doing like this, you talked about open bargaining, where members get to see how power is actually operating and who's with them and who's against them. So I think it's a great story. I'm delighted Kevin's going to be at the Labor Notes Conference.
3: Yeah, that really made my day, hearing what they're doing on kind of all levels, electoral, deep in their contracts, the way they're doing their contracts. That's exactly what we want from every single local. It's interesting to me to note that the first local that's in Massachusetts that's really taking on AI in a thoughtful way is our Melrose local, which happens to be one of those that got organized to a point where they took a strike vote. So in other words, I think the militancy then allows them, locals, to be more creative and more demanding on other parts of their contract. In other words, they took a strike vote in Melrose several years ago, but I think it gave them the confidence to say, like, we're going to take on this AI thing. We're not just going to accept what the administration does. And then to underscore what Barbara said, if I look back and I'm completing my final few months as president of the Mass Teachers Association, if I had to choose the single change that we in EDU have implemented over many years, it is open bargaining, is having members deeply involved, not only in figuring out what the proposals will be, but actually sitting in the negotiation room, being part of that, being part of the fight on the outside, putting pressure on the school committees. That is the most transformative element. As Barbara said, it gives members a window into what's going on, both the terribleness often of the school committee and the amazing work of their own members negotiating. And it makes them see the union when they see dozens, sometimes hundreds of members as part of these contract fights.
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4: You're listening to Labor Express Radio's Cause, Voice for the Working Class, for over 30 years. One note I should add related to the story that we heard before the break, you heard them mention a similar tax the rich effort underway in Illinois, as well as in several other states. Unfortunately, as far as I know, the proposed millionaire's tax in Illinois is not moving forward this year, though a billionaire's tax and other proposals have been discussed. I will try to have a much more detailed report on these efforts on an upcoming episode. In the previous segment, we heard a Will County educator talk about teachers' unions combating the misuse of AI in the classroom. In this next segment, LaborNotes discusses four union strategies to fight back against AI in the workplace.
1: You're listening to the LaborNotes podcast, our weekly show on rank and file news and organizing tactics. I'm Danielle Smith, an organizer at LaborNotes.
10: And I'm Natasha Laney Ullman, a staff writer at LaborNotes. Bosses are continuing to froth up the AI frenzy, positioning artificial intelligence as this gift from the gods for efficiency or as the reaper coming for all our jobs.
1: It can feel pretty disempowering to be constantly bombarded with the idea that AI is inevitable and that we have no choice but to train it to replace our work, usually with a shoddy, unreliable imitation of it, while we wait to become obsolete.
10: But if you've ever been across the table from management, you're no stranger to these fatalistic threats. You've probably heard it all, from this topic is a non-starter to this change you and your coworkers are demanding will never happen here, or your demands are threatening the efficiency we need to keep our company viable. And then the actually inevitable thing happens. You keep fighting and you win.
1: Our coworker Keith Brower Brown, yes, the one whose human-made synth sounds and guitar riffs you hear at the top of each episode, boiled the fight back down to four tactics in his piece aptly titled Four Union Strategies to Fight on AI. You can read it on labornotes.org. Keith writes, quote, AI is a management power grab disguised as an inevitable technical upgrade. To fight it, workers can use four strategies proven in the past. Name the real problem, unionize it, ransom it, and block it.
10: Want to do a rapid fire on the four strategies Keith mentions?
1: Let's go. I can start with name the problem. Keith brings up examples of teachers and nurses who basically did this. They got specific about the types of uses that pose the biggest threat to students and patients in addition to their jobs. In the case of teachers, members at the United Caucuses of Rank and File and Educators Conference last year talked about how AI produced factual errors and basically plagiarizes work, things that were up until very recently considered cardinal sins for students, writers, and workers. Doing anything that requires building trust and credibility through painstaking attention to detail, accuracy, and originality. The United Caucuses of Rank and File Educators, or UCOR, is a network of reform-minded union members in education who are fighting to build power in their schools. The National Nurses United, which represents about 250,000 nurses, put out a document last year that AI shouldn't be used to decide things that require human judgment and expertise, like the number of nurses to put on a shift or what tests to run on a patient, Keith reported. There might be some rote or repetitive tasks that could be automated that your coworkers may even want to see automated, but is that what your boss wants to use AI for? Or are they just looking for an excuse to downsize? Name the problem. Okay, you're up, Natasha.
10: Our next step is to unionize it, writes Keith. Rather than concede the implementation of whatever machines or AI to the non-union workers or consultants the bosses exploiting this opportunity to bring in, you and your coworkers can fight for new union roles to use and oversee these tools. Keith brings up the example of Mike Parker, an electrician and former UAW member and a LaborNotes co-founder, who organized with his coworkers to successfully resist their bosses' attempts to sideline them with non-union specialists to handle new robots. The union members had studied up on the new equipment themselves and insisted on being the ones to handle them.
1: Amazing. Okay, next tactic, we ransom it. This is kind of an interesting one with downsides to be wary of, as Keith notes. The basic idea is that you go along, but not without extracting a concession worth something. That could look like fighting for higher wages, though you want to consider that could be short-lived if the technology is ultimately going to be used to replace you. One place to really wield the power could be against planned massive data centers, where union members can push back against tax breaks for such projects and fight for things that workers and members of the community actually want.
10: And finally, we can block it. We can say that certain uses of AI are just unacceptable. Journalists, Hollywood writers, and many others who do creative work are organizing against uses of AI that they think crosses the line, like just replacing writing wholesale or replicating likenesses. As Keith writes, the most degrading effect of AI, after all, isn't just to our work, but to our skills and imaginations. When music and movies are made by a robot cobbling together past works, it cheats audiences and artists alike of newer, wilder dreams.
1: And the last thing we want is for the movies to suffer. And of course, workers as well. That's our episode. How have you and your coworkers been talking to each other about AI? Have you fought in one contract language you want to tell us about? We just heard that great story from Kevin last week. Send us your voice notes with organizing questions or what you're looking forward to at LaborNotes 2026. 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
10: We've got some great online events coming up, including one for those coming to the conference in June. It's on May 26th, and it's called Get Ready for the Labor Notes Conference, where we'll cover logistics you should know about, what to pack, and how to use the conference program. After the conference, we'll have more online workshops coming up. Our next Secrets of a Successful Organizer series is on Wednesdays, July 29th, August 5th, and 12th. And our next Stewards Workshop is on Wednesday, July 15th. You can sign up for all our online workshops at labornotes.org/events.
1: The Labor Notes podcast is produced by Natasha Elena Ullman, Cindy Sundar, and myself. 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
4: 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In our final segment of tonight's program, we turn to some more potentially positive news for the labor movement in keeping with tonight's theme. In the past month, a new nonprofit organization was launched called Union Now. Union Now describes itself as a national worker power and organizing fund, and it is the brainchild of one of the best labor leaders in today's American labor movement, Sarah Nelson of the Association of Flight Attendants. Fellow member of the Labor Radio Podcast Network and one of the very best labor radio programs currently on the air, Jacob Morrison of the Valley Labor Report, interviewed leading labor journalist Hamilton Nolan about the new organization on a recent episode of the Valley Labor Report. Here is Jacob.
11: Union Now is an organization that tries to tackle that question. It tries to be, as I understand it, the missing link between the fact that 70%, 60% of American workers would vote yes in a union election tomorrow if one were held, and the fact that basically no new unions are being formed. So you've reported on this and you've actually, you know, also been in some of the formational talks of this group, which is not to say you have any, leadership role in this organization, but that you've been a part of the conversations around the founding of Union Now. And so can you talk a little bit about the organization? What's its deal? What exactly does it hope to do?
12: Yeah, I wrote a book called The Hammer a few years ago, and Sarah Nelson, the head of the Flight Attendants Union, is one of the main characters in the book. And she talked throughout, you know, as I was reporting this book, she talked a lot about wanting to start a new organization to kind of help supercharge organizing, union organizing in this country. Because, you know, anyone who has thought about trying to expand union organizing in this country, you know, when you start dealing with things like the AFL-CIO and unions, like it can always be a struggle and it can be very bureaucratic. And one thing that's always been missing, I think that I've seen in my reporting over the years is like, there's all this private sector money, there's all this philanthropy money, there's all this donor money, there's all these do-gooder money of people who want to fix America's problems. But almost none of that money goes into actually organizing unions. Almost none of that right. money goes into actual union fights, right? We have a lot of sort of labor-associated nonprofits that do great work. And I've supported many of them, from think tanks to worker centers to independent union campaigns, you know. But there's not like one pipeline where you can say, hey, if you're a person who wants to donate money, we can put this money directly into union fights and union organizing. And that, I think, is what Union Now is trying to build. You know, we're basically trying to just build a pipeline of funding that will go right into the most meaningful and impactful big union fights in America. So organizing drives, big organizing drives like Delta, which is the biggest, you know, union organizing campaign in the country right now, Amazon or REI or Starbucks, or you can think of big, hard union fights like that. You know, can we funnel funding into these fights where you can help more workers participate in the organizing, you know, which is one of the big limiting factors, is like, how many workers can you pay to take a day off work to go organize their coworkers? You know, unions can only afford to pay for so much of that. Right. But what if we had a funding pipeline where you could get more workers organizing? That's a big, big part of winning these campaigns. And also, to serve as a de facto national strike fund, you know, is the thing that Union Now is aspiring to do. So can we raise money and have this money available to help workers when they go out on strike? Because, you know, one of the reasons why so many workers either lose strikes or can't go out on strike in the first place is just pure economics. You know, people right. cannot afford to go without those paychecks. So what if we had a strike fund where we can support workers and allow them to go out on strike and allow them to win these hard strikes, to win these fights against really intransigent corporations? So Union Now is essentially trying to become a fundraiser that will put money directly into the heart of important union fights.
11: And so it seems like the aim is less around, you know, of course they want small dollar donors and regular donors to support Union Now, but it seems like it's less aimed at that and more aimed at trying to pull down some of the, like you said, like the do-gooder money that goes around for these kind of various liberal causes and pushing that towards union organizing, which, you know, you and I think that's, you know, if you just generally want to make the world better, whatever your cause is, there are a lot worse things that you can do than push it to union organizing. Is that kind of the directionally where they're going?
12: Yeah, I think ideally it would be all the above. You know, Bernie Sanders came and did a launch rally in New York. Zoran came out. So like those kind of people are interested in, you know, because somebody like Bernie understands that we need this. Like this is an essential part of infrastructure. So I think Union Now will take small dollar donations, but it can also take big dollar donations. Right. I think they're going to go out and look at all the available funding that they can tap into, you know, and it's important to say that like, they're not going out here to take money away from other good labor causes that might get, you know, money from a foundation or something. You know, Union Now is really a pipeline of money into union organizing and union fights. You know, that's really all it is. So can we go out and go to these people that want to help America and don't know how to put money directly into union power? That's what it is. I mean, I have had countless people over the years ask me, because I write about unions, people, well-intentioned people will say, hey, I want to donate to help the labor movement and how can I do it? You know, and I always, you can think of individual campaigns and individual fights where people can go, but you can never think of one place where you're like, this is a place you can right. give money and that money will go to the most important union fights, period. And that's, I think, what Union Now is trying to build.
11: You know, you talked earlier in the program about, you know, the need for really transformational organizing, and for something to be transformational, I mean, really, we're talking about the scale of billions of dollars, millions of workers, and there have been organizations that have tried to sort of fill this gap, the same gap that UnionNow is targeting. I'm thinking of Strike for Our

0: Haven't been sort of transformational. Do you think that the fact that Union now has this real establishment labor power behind it, the AFA, I think the UAW is supportive of it, as well as sort of the kingmakers in progressive politics like Bernie Sanders, AOC, Mamdani, do you think that that big support from those folks are gonna be able to help Union Now be different than these other organizations? Or, you know, and if so, I guess, is that the thing that's gonna set it apart, or is it something else that I'm not seeing?
1: Yeah, I hope so. I hope so. I'm obviously not a professional fundraiser, but, you know, groups like EWOC are fantastic, and I love EWOC. And you know, again, I think that union people recognize that something like Union Now is an important part of infrastructure that is that really doesn't exist. You know, Union mm-hmm. Now is not right. the same as EWOC because it's not going out and having organizers. You know, Union Now is trying to build a pipeline of money into union fights that exist. You know, and if you think of the most important union fights in America, place like Amazon, place like Delta, you're talking about places where thousands of people, thousands of workers have put millions of hours and millions of dollars already into trying to organize these companies, right? They're in a hard fight against big multi-billion dollar companies. And it's important that we help them win these fights. You know, it would suck if at the end of all of the Amazon organizing, they never got a contract, right? It would suck if after years and years of trying to organize Delta, they never got a union. So right. can we help them get over the finish line? Can we give them more resources for organizing? Can we give them more resources that allow them to go on strike if they need to? Like, let's try to win the most important fights. I mean, these things are important to all of us. I don't work at Amazon and I don't work at Delta, but as a member of the labor movement, it's very important to me that those people have everything they need to win those hard fights against big corporations. So I think tapping into any resources and money that we can get out of the private sector to help unions is an important thing that needs to exist.
0: Unionnow.org is where you can go to support. Hamilton Nolan is the proprietor of How Things Work on Substack. You can read him at HamiltonNolan.com and read articles such as "The Business Community is Extraordinarily Stupid," as well as about how Mark Andreessen and others are out of touch, with a great picture of his dome head and more. Hamilton, thank you for taking the time to talk to us. I appreciate it.
2: 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That was an edited for time version of Jacob Morrison's interview with Hamilton Nolan. 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You can also find a link there to Union Now for more information on the organization. Well, that's all for tonight's program. Labor Express is a nonprofit 501c3 member of IBEW Local 1220. The views expressed on Labor Express are those of its producers, not necessarily those of IBEW. Labor Express is a production of the Committee for Labor Access in Chicago, the world capital of the labor movement. 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

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More information about Poetry Despite, Music Despite, Eternal War Requiem at poetrydespite.online. poetrydespite.online. And now, I'm honored to present Poetry Despite, Music Despite, Eternal War Requiem, featuring improvised cello by Maestro Kareem Wasfi, hip-hop by the Syrian Kings, and poetry by Dunya McHale, Carlos Serra, Kevin Basil, and myself, Aaron Hughes. The composition includes original sound design by Nate Sandberg and samples from Benjamin Britten's War Requiem, performed at the Coventry Cathedral.

0: ivory grinding ghost choking silent tones.
1: 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With him. Yes, it is always a him.
0: Cool and bland, clean lips, dry and cracked, gnashing mush. Splattering cough, choking.
1: Out there. Pardon his spilling mess tin in our hands. Funny stories, body
0: funny
1: parts.
0: Stories, body
1: coughing,
0: parts.
1: Laughter,
0: coughing laughter.
1: Spewing mush.
0: Spewing mush.
1: We sniffed the green thick odor, night vision targets of his breath, all the way to splash.
0: To splash.
1: Our eyes wept, but our courage did not writhe. No courage needed, numb, drained, yet alive.
0: Hanging from a bridge, swaying, his finger, your tongue, we died.
1: Out there, he spat at us with bullets, and he's coughed. Floating up from deserts and down from oceans, we died with nothing.
0: He, America, said we were nothing but shrapnel.
1: Out there, we chorused when he sang aloft. We whistled while he shaped us with his teeth, spun us round in a barber's chair. With nothing, we had much to take. Oh, death was never enemy of ours. Complacency and complicity. Oh, conniving myths. Yes, you and this undead purgatory. Out there, lives unvalued. Collateral damage and pains seen 10 times and never felt. Out there, we laughed at him, we laughed with him.
0: Remember over wine and beer, laughter.
1: The toy box cut right through him.
0: Bright red like matchbox cars.
1: Or was it gray, old chum?
0: Out there,
1: no soldiers
0: paid to kick against his power.
1: Paid only to join him. Join him joyfully with such little pay.
0: We laughed. Knowing that better men would come.
1: And greater wars when each proud fighter brags he wars on death for lives.
0: Not men for flags.
1: So we farmers kill farmers.

Sonnet on knowing our drones hit targets wrongly identified. 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Great skill against them, as for months we train, grave implications for all future wars. Teach them that precision which spares no evil will break them down before their sins spread far. Take them one by one. Hellfire set, destroy, lay flame to distant silhouettes, our kills so clean. 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I am withdrawn, my son, the spoil you're done behind the safety of my screen. 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

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Gently, its touch awoke him once. 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Together we tasted the flies and maggots mixed with dust stuck to our teeth. 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

0: 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Ruby's Tears is meant to be tart and refreshing. More information about Ruby's Tears and all other Mars products is at mars.beer. Mars Community Brewing is a proud partner of Lumpen Radio. 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

After the blast of lightning from the east, the flourish of loud clouds, the chariot thrown, after the drums of time have rolled and ceased.

الحرب تعمل بجد. The war works hard. Magnificent the war is, how eager and efficient. Early in the morning, it wakes up the sirens and dispatches ambulances to various places, swings corpses through the air, rolls stretchers to the wounded, summons rain from the eyes of mothers, digs into the earth, dislodging many things from under the ruins. Some are lifeless and glistening, others are pale and still throbbing. It produces the most questions in the minds of children, entertains the gods by shooting fireworks and missiles into the sky, sows mines in the fields and reaps punctures and blisters, urges families to immigrate, stands beside the clergymen as they curse the devil. Poor devil. He remains with one hand in the searing fire.

The war continues working day and night. It inspires tyrants to deliver long speeches, awards medals to generals, and themes to poets. It contributes to the industry of artificial limbs, provides food for the flies, adds pages to the history books, achieves equality between killer and killed, teaches lovers to write letters, accustoms young women to waiting, fills the newspapers with articles and pictures, builds the new houses for the orphans, invigorates the coffin makers, gives grave diggers a pat on the back, and paints a smile on the leader's face. The war works with unparalleled diligence, yet no one gives it a word of praise.

Tell Layla there is no cereal left in the city, that the days of storage are over. Men trap inside the silo our food. Men trap inside the mind our days. Men trap inside the cement our bone. So we march from the city into night. If there is cereal in the city, the days of storage are near to end. Tell Layla, go with God. When it rains in the city, and it will rain, the days of storage may return, and in the next season we will dream of home. And if there is no cereal in the city, and the days of storage are only memory and fantasy, ask Layla to tell you everything, and she will.

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Search for faces, objects afloat in the dust, struggle to name them.

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Ahmed, or Abadi, or Muhammad. A name that breathes alliteration, three syllables so fraught yet polished. 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

some preconceptions, like life is but a dream. She's awake all night, down and at you. She wants to see.